0: a traditional Macedonian folk song, an encore by pianist Simon Trpcheski. Simon Trpcheski has been a champion of music from his native North Macedonia and performs regularly in a traditional quintet called Makedonissimo. Still to come, after hearing Rachmaninoff's very early piano concerto, we'll turn next to a late work by Dmitri Shostakovich. His 11th symphony is next. Stay with us.
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0: This is the Chicago Symphony Orchestra in concert. I'm Lisa Simeone. Historians have long disagreed on how Shostakovich really felt about the Soviet political system, which alternately boosted and endangered his career. Some of his works, like his oratorios, were blatantly patriotic, while others at least hint at a furtive private protest. Then there are those pieces that could have it both ways. Take the Symphony No. 11. The 11th ostensibly tells the story of the Bloody Sunday Uprising of 1905, when Russian soldiers massacred a crowd of peasants who came to peacefully petition the Tsar. The carnage turned public opinion against the Tsar and ultimately led to the overthrow of the government in 1917. Shostakovich wrote this symphony some 40 years later. To underline its message, he drew heavily on 19th century revolutionary songs as the basis for his themes. Each of the four movements unfolds like a newsreel of the day. The first movement sets the scene, evoking the ominous tension of the gathering crowds. Shostakovich presents distant trumpet calls and quotes folk songs about innocent prisoners. The second movement is a portrait of the mayhem that follows after palace guards fire on the demonstrators. The third movement is called Eternal Memory and features a good deal of dirge-like music. There are a pair of revolutionary funeral marches and a folk song that calls for bravery. The fourth movement is a rallying cry and a potential warning to future autocrats. You'll hear more revolutionary anthems and a raging onslaught of brass and percussion. It ends with soft chimes and an ambivalent fade-out. The 11th Symphony dropped just after the Soviets had brutally repressed a Hungarian uprising in 1956. With that in mind, some historians believe that the symphony was possibly Shostakovich's coded protest. In his program note for this concert, Gerard McBurney writes, "This is a symphony not about one event, but many events, and about how any one of us approaches those events in the darkness of our conscience." Jakub Hrusha takes the stage now to lead the Chicago Symphony Orchestra. This is the Symphony No. 11 in G minor, titled The Year 1905, music by Shostakovich.

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0: two elegiac melodies by Grieg. The Gothenburg Symphony Orchestra was led by Nemi Järvi.
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0: It's a hop, skip, and a jump from Norway now to Sweden. And this music of Andres Hallén, who was a Swedish romantic composer, born right around the same time as Grieg, who we just heard a moment ago, but lived a bit longer until 1925. Heavily influenced by Wagner, as it turns out. This is a piano quartet, though, by Andres Hallén.

0: Piano Quintet by the Swedish composer Andreas Hallén. Violin, Daniel Migdal, Albin Usjärvi, viola, Amelie Stahlheim, cello, and Peter Friis Johansson at the piano.
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0: And this is from the English composer Frank Bridge. It's called Dance Poem. Is it a dance? Is it a poem? Perhaps it's both. Maybe it's a poetic dance. Let's listen and see.

0: Dance Poem by Frank Bridge. It was Richard Hickox and the BBC National Orchestra of Wales.
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1: President Trump arrives in Beijing on Wednesday, meeting with China's president about the trade war and more. I'm Steve Inskeep. We're hosting the program from Beijing this week. And here's a big question. Can a U.S. company replace the rare earth minerals that China cut off? 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
0: Dennis DeHartman was a Ukrainian-born composer and pianist who lived from the late 19th to mid-20th century. DeHartman himself is sometimes given a bit of extra historical weight by mentioning some of the famous associates that he called friends, like Rilke and Vasily Kandinsky, and especially the Armenian philosopher, teacher, and mystic G.I. Gurdjieff, who actually became his own spiritual teacher during his life. DeHartman's name often shows up as the arranger of Gurdjieff's own musical compositions for piano. But one of DeHartman's own music. Well, I'm going to play you his cello concerto tonight, which has received a new recording with the esteemed cellist Matt Heimowitz here with the MDR Leipzig Radio Symphony Orchestra led by Dennis Russell Davies.

0: cello concerto by Thomas de Hartmann. Matt Heimowitz played the cello there for the MDR Leipzig Radio Symphony. Dennis Russell Davies conducted.
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0: It's from the Greek composer Eleni Kourandrou, and suite from the score she wrote to the film Eternity and a Day. Lovely, elegant little music, pieces of music here. Let's do a few selections here with the Athens Camerata led by Lukas Karitinos.

0: the suite from the score to the film Eternity and a Day by the Greek composer Eleni Kalandrou.
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0: I misspoke earlier. Ernest Chausson didn't quite live to the 20th century. He might have. He actually died in 1899. At the age of 44, he died in a terrible bicycling accident, actually. But no, he did not survive to the 20th century. This is a chamber concerto by Ernest Chausson here with the Jupiter String Quartet, violinist Suvin Kim, Jeremy Dank at the piano.

0: The Chamber Concerto by French composer Ernest Chausson, the Jupiter String Quartet, joined by violinist Suvin Kim, pianist Jeremy Dank there too.
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0: That would end up being the last concerto written by Felix Mendelssohn before he died. A violin concerto in E minor. We heard violinist Nadia Salerno-Sonnenberg and New York Chamber Symphony, led by conductor Gerard Schwartz on Music Through the Night. Thanks a lot for being here tonight. It's always great to have your company. I'm Jalene Kahn.
1: 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I'm Steve Inskeep. We're hosting the program from Beijing this week. And here's a big question. Can a U.S. company replace the rare earth minerals that China cut off? On the next Morning Edition from NPR News.
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0: Faust ballet music by Charles Gounod. Neville Marriner conducted Academy of St. Martin in the Fields. I'm Jalene Kahn. Thanks for being here.
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0: inspired by the river that forms most of the border between South Carolina and Georgia. Savannah River Holiday by Ron Nelson. Keith Lockhart conducted Boston Pops Orchestra. I'm Jalene Kahn. It's really great to enjoy these performances with you. Thanks a lot for being here.
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0: I'm meteorologist Andrew Pritchard with your IPM News forecast for Champaign-Urbana. Today, look for sunny skies and cooler temperatures with a high of 68 degrees with a northwest wind 10 to 20 miles per hour. Tonight, clear skies with a low of 43 degrees and a north wind 10 to 15 miles per hour. Tomorrow, sunny with a high of 72 degrees, a north wind 5 miles per hour. Tomorrow night, partly cloudy with a chance of showers and a low of 50 degrees, southeast wind 5 to 10 miles per hour. And for Friday, partly cloudy with a chance of showers and thunderstorms and a high of 77 degrees with a southeast wind 10 to 15 miles per hour.
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4: Currently here in Urbana at 820, fair skies, and it's 61 degrees, west wind 13 miles per hour. Coming up in just about 15 minutes, a new report on the math and reading scores of U.S. students reveals that big losses in learning did not begin with the pandemic.
5: In fact, you wouldn't really know there was a pandemic effect if you just looked at the last 10 or 12 years of test scores. There's been just a steady kind of decline.
4: More on what researchers are calling a learning recession. That story in 15 minutes. Nearly 70,000 Korean-Americans call Illinois home. The journey from Seoul helped inspire one University of Illinois professor to create a first-of-its-kind curriculum. May is Asian-American and Pacific Islander Heritage Month, and throughout the month, we'll be resharing stories from What We Brought, an Illinois Public Media limited series exploring the Asian-American experience in central Illinois. Today, IPM's Niti Shastri speaks with Yoon Park, a professor of education policy at the University of Illinois.
6: Well, my family immigrated from Seoul, South Korea in 1974. So I've been in the United States for 51 years. And I grew up in a little place just outside of Tacoma, Washington.
7: Dr. Yoon Park has spent her career trying to fill the cultural gaps missing from higher education. She is currently a professor in the Department of Asian American Studies and the head of the School of Education Policy, Organization, and Leadership at the University of Illinois Urbana-Champaign. Her decades of work on the Asian diaspora, including teaching and researching on immigration, cross-racial solidarity, and Asian history, has helped push Illinois to finally include Asian American Studies in curriculum, a fight that continues even today. But Dr. Park's advocacy and her drive to conduct research that collects crucial information about the Asian American community actually stems from her own personal experiences. Dr. Park's story begins in the wake of the Korean War, a conflict between the Democratic People's Republic of Korea, currently North Korea, and the Republic of Korea, current South Korea. This war emerged post-Japanese colonization of Korea and directly out of the end of World War II. More than 2 million people lost their lives during this conflict. While the fighting ended in 1953, the new countries of North and South Korea never officially brought the war to an end. The front line of the conflict has become the de facto boundary between the two countries ever since. And so, coming right out of the Korean War, Dr. Park's parents had a hard decision to make, to stay in the aftermath or leave. Dr. Park told me it's this very history that she and her family brought to the United States and that she's ended up carrying throughout her life.
6: It's a lot of it from my mother's side because she grew up originally in what's called North Korea. So that's where her family is from. And I grew up hearing so many stories from not only my mom, but from my grandma about their times in North Korea, but also growing up and under Japanese colonialism. So it was just these dual efforts of early on, they developed a sense of Korean identity that was strong. What does it mean to be free in these moments? But But it was those stories about their survival, the things that they had to endure during the war, especially my mom's side of the family, having to travel by foot from North Korea to the 38th parallel towards freedom, what they call freedom. And certainly thinking about that, as well as my dad, in terms of growing up in the southern part of South Korea and growing up with really harsh conditions in terms of not a lot of family support and love. And so it was these moments that I think about often, and I probably would say think about more being a parent and what would it mean for me to escape war with young kids in tow. Of course, my kids are older, but just thinking about how old my mom was at the time, she would be an adolescent around middle school age, and taking care of babies within her own families. And so I think about those stories, the babies that didn't survive because of malnutrition, just how do babies survive in these moments? So those stories have really carried with me for many years, to this day, obviously. And one of the reasons why my family in particular wanted to immigrate to the United States, I remember my mom telling me, she said she always in the back of her mind was afraid that another war would ensue. And when my mom and dad were living in Seoul, they always had a bag packed to go just in case, to be prepared, because the way that she as a child and her family were totally unprepared for what was about to happen. So just as obviously as a child being traumatized by event and realizing we need to be ready at every moment. And she reflected that she didn't want to live that way anymore.
7: Bringing important history to the forefront is something Dr. Park is really familiar with. Her work is founded in historical, political, and sociological factors. This means that her research on the Asian American community doesn't exist in a bubble. It considers the various pieces, the state of our home countries, our relations with other racial minorities in the United States, our histories, and so much more. It all contributes to her recountings of who we are and what we've brought to this country.
6: It's always to say that it's important to see the world in that thematic sense. So, for example, in terms of citizenship, in terms of immigration, we see that it's not only an Asian American issue or an Asian issue, but how do different groups come to be constrained or excluded from immigration laws? But also where Asian Americans featured centrally in that. What about citizenship and citizenship rights? How does it extend to something like the 1790 Naturalization Act, which forbade non-whites from gaining citizenship? It was also about how enslaved Africans were viewed. So when we think through history based on these topics in a more relational way, we realize that we have to talk about everybody. And yes, it may be through Asian American history, but let's really dig deeper in terms of that. That to me is so incredible and important, and that we can't exist outside of being with each other.
7: The history surrounding people of color in the United States is not a kind one. There were laws put into place to negatively affect every population that wasn't white, like the Naturalization Act of 1790 that Dr. Park just mentioned. This law set the first uniform rules for the granting of United States citizenship by naturalization. The law limited naturalization to quote-unquote free white persons of good character. Then there were other laws that targeted Asian communities in particular, like the executive orders by Franklin D. Roosevelt during World War II that put Japanese citizens and migrants alike in concentration camps on American soil. This act led to the creation of the U.S. Border Patrol. Yep, the same U.S. Border Patrol we go through in customs today.
4: And that was IPM Cindy Shastri talking with University of Illinois College of Education Professor Yoon Park. 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
8: I'm Jeremy Hobson. The war in Iran will have many effects, seen and unseen. One of them will be a challenge the U.S. military has long faced, the lasting toll of war on those who serve. 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

0: I'm meteorologist Andrew Pritchard with your IPM News forecast for Champaign-Urbana. Today, look for sunny skies and cooler temperatures with a high of 68 degrees with a northwest wind 10 to 20 miles per hour. Tonight, clear skies with a low of 43 degrees and a north wind 10 to 15 miles per hour. Tomorrow, sunny with a high of 72 degrees and north wind 5 miles per hour. Tomorrow night, partly cloudy with a chance of showers and a low of 50 degrees. Southeast wind 5 to 10 miles per hour. And for Friday, partly cloudy with a chance of showers and thunderstorms and a high of 77 degrees with a southeast wind 10 to 15 miles per hour.
1: I'm Jeremy Hobson. The war in Iran will have many effects, seen and unseen. One of them will be a challenge the U.S. military has long faced, the lasting toll of war on those who serve. Mental health and suicide remain urgent concerns for service members and veterans. So what can be done to better support members of our military during and after battle? A special edition of The Middle from Kenosha, Wisconsin. Next time.
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3: Your Marketplace Morning Report is coming up in just about 10 minutes. President Trump wants to suspend the federal tax on gasoline to help lower prices at the pump. Get a closer look at how the gas tax has been used to support projects around the country. More on that story plus all of your morning's business news in just about 10 minutes on the Marketplace Morning Report. That's followed by the opening market report. And then at 9 a.m., 1A starts on AM 580 and Classic Mornings with Vic DiGeronimo on FM 90.9.
4: Good morning, I'm Layla Faldin. A small seaside village in Italy is being overrun by peacocks. They moved out of a nearby forest to avoid predators and started perching on rooftops and parked cars. The town is divided. Some are fed up with the mess they're creating and it being woken up by late-night mating calls. Others think they're magical. One resident appointed himself an unofficial peacock ranger, patrolling the streets in a bright orange vest to protect the birds from angry neighbors. It's Morning Edition.
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0: Perfect. Well, I'm excited to start this new chapter with Sam. And Adeline, of course, will still keep you updated about all of the events that are happening.
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0: On Thursday, May 14th, catch Josh Wolfe at the Castle Theater in Bloomington. The show starts at 8 p.m. Laugh with this stand-up comedian and best-selling author on his tour.
1: Also that same evening on Thursday, Chasen Wayne at the Roseville Tavern in Urbana. 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
1: On Saturday, May 16th, running from 9 a.m. to 5 p.m. at Allerton Park and Retreat Center in Monticello, you can experience the Japanese art of floral arrangements. They'll be working with peonies, and this is also happening on Sunday, May 17th, from 9 a.m. to 2 p.m.
2: Also on Saturday, from 10 a.m. to 12 p.m. and 1 p.m. to 5 p.m., teens who have just completed 8th through 12th grade can audition for the teen version of the famous Sondheim musical, Sweeney Todd.
3: And I've just begun. Is the politician so oily? Itself with the dually have won.
4: Put it on a bun. You never

0: And later that evening in Danville, Heroes, the Danville Symphony Orchestra's season closing concert starts at 7:30 p.m. That's at the Dick Van Dyke Auditorium on Saturday night.
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0: I'm Kimberly Schofield.
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from 1962, a live performance in Rome. That's pianist Arturo Benedetti Michelangeli, who died in 1995. He was born in 1920. And he played music of Baldassare Galuppi, a piano sonata by Galuppi. I understand it's the piano sonata number 5 of many written by Galuppi.

the 18th century Venetian composer, and popularized by Michelangelo. Now, I said after that, and having heard that, you might not believe all this, but I discovered all this, that Michelangelo was a pilot in the Italian Air Force during World War II, besides being a pianist. And he was fond of racing cars, having participated in the Mille Miglia race, the 1,000-mile race, from Brescia, his hometown, to Rome and back, which is not exactly 1,000 miles. I learned it's about 930. Anyway, Michelangelo drove in the race three times. These days, it's pretty much a race for classic cars. Nevertheless, it's a race. And he also had a fondness for Ferraris. He owned some. And he was a friend of the race car driver and founder of the car company, Enzo Ferrari. And there was one witness who talks about riding with him in the car, and he was always driving 100 miles per hour. Anyway, that's the pianist you just heard. Would you have imagined all that? I didn't want to distract you telling all that beforehand. And by the way, he was one of the most famous pianists of the 20th century. Arturo Benedetti Michelangeli. We're having a classic morning. You're a part of it. It's 9:17. We're currently at 65 degrees. 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Sunny today is our forecast from meteorologist Andrew Pritchard, with a high of 68. It'll be clear tonight, the low 43. Tomorrow sunny and a high of 72. Tomorrow night partly cloudy, chance of showers, the low 50. And Friday partly cloudy with a chance of showers and thunderstorms and a high of 77. Currently we're at 65 degrees. I mentioned recently, I looked into these little pieces, these little scherzandi, as they're known by Franz Josef Haydn. He referred to them at some point as little symphonies. The catalogs call them serenade-like works. Here's the scherzando number 3. They all include a solo flute part. The Haydn Ensemble of Berlin is featured, led by Hans-Jürg Schellenberger, the oboist, conductor. And Emmanuel Paud is the flute soloist.

music of Franz Joseph Haydn. That's Scherzando by Haydn, the third of the six that he wrote. And again, they're either little symphonies or they're little serenades. They all feature a solo flute part. Emmanuel Pawoud was the flutist here with the Haydn Ensemble of Berlin, led by Hans-Jörg Schellenberger on a classic morning. It's 9:27. We're currently at 65 degrees. Music of Dionisio Aguado. This is music from 1827. It was published in 1827, the year that Beethoven died. He was a Beethoven contemporary, guitarist, composer. From an introduction in Rondo, this is the Rondo, Julian Bream is the guitarist.

little rondo for the guitar by the guitarist composer Dionisio Aguado. He was a Beethoven contemporary. We heard guitarist Julian Bream on A Classic Morning. It's 9:34. We're currently at 65 degrees. Our forecast, sunny today and a high of 68. It'll be clear tonight, the low 43. Tomorrow, sunny with a high of 72. We're at 65 currently. This evening at 7, the San Francisco Symphony, led by Herbert Blumstedt, on the program, Franz Schubert's Symphony No. 5 and Johannes Brahms' Symphony No. 1. The San Francisco Symphony this evening at 7 on Illinois Classical. Here it's the Russian National Orchestra, led by Mikhail Pletnev. It's the overture from the opera Ruslan and Ludmila, music of Mikhail Glinka.

the Russian National Orchestra, led by Mikhail Pletnev. We heard music of Mikhail Glinka, the overture from the opera Ruslan and Ludmila, first performed in 1842. He worked on it from 1837 to 1842. It's 9:40. We're currently at 65 degrees. Music of Max Bruch from 1880. This is the finale of the famous Scottish Fantasy for violin and orchestra, Niccolò Benedetti, featured with the BBC Scottish Symphony Orchestra, led by Rory MacDonald.

Nicola Benedetti was the violinist. She was featured in the finale of the Scottish Fantasy by Max Bruch on a classic morning, and joined by the BBC Scottish Symphony Orchestra led by Rory MacDonald. It's 9:50. We're currently at 65 degrees. A waltz by Jean Sibelius. The story told that he spent time in Vienna and became very fond of the Strauss family waltz tradition, wrote some not just as waltzes but as a part of other works. But here, his chivalrous waltz, as he called it, he used the French title Valse Chevaleresque. Here's the Gothenburg Symphony Orchestra, led by Nima Yerby.

The Chivalrous Waltz, it's music of Jean Sibelius in a performance with the Gothenburg Symphony Orchestra from Sweden, led by Nima Järvi on Classic Morning. It's from 1920. It's 9:55. We're at 65 degrees. This from Ole Gooden, not as many as 20 years before, but 17, 18 years before. The Piano Preludes of Sergei Rachmaninoff. This is one of the most famous of them. It's from the first set of preludes, number 5. And here, Vladimir Ashkenazy performs.

One of the piano preludes of Sergei Rachmaninoff, we heard a performance featuring pianist Vladimir Ashkenazy on A Classic Morning. Good morning. 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Our forecast, sunny today, the high 68, clear tonight, the low 43. Tomorrow, sunny, and high of 72. Tomorrow night, partly cloudy, chance of showers, the low 50. Friday, partly cloudy, with a chance of showers and thunderstorms, and high of 77. Currently, we're at 65 degrees. Music of George Frideric Handel from the third of the three water music suites. Here's the Academy of Ancient Music of Berlin. Oh, and I wanted to welcome everybody from Downs, Illinois, joining us for a classic morning here on this Wednesday morning.

a bourrée and two jigs, gigs, if you will. The music of George Frideric Handel from the third of the three suites of water music from the year 1717. No one's sure if Handel actually arranged the three suites, but he did write the music. We heard the Academy of Ancient Music of Berlin on a classic morning, 5 minutes past 10. We're currently at 65 degrees. This is music from 1731. It's a little sinfonia by Johann Adolf Hasse. Originally, the overture from his opera Cleofida, or Cleophas, again from 1731. This is a performance from Cologne featuring Musica Antiqua of Cologne, led by Reinhard Goebel.

A little sinfonia by Johann Adolf Hasse and a performance with the Musica Antiqua from Cologne, the ensemble led by Reinhard Goebel, founded by Reinhard Goebel and company back from the Cologne Conservatory years and years ago. It no longer plays together. He's very active these days as a conductor. It's 10:14. We're currently at 65 degrees. Music of Jan Ladislav Dusik. This is a little sonata, a little harp sonatina. Here's harpist Sandrine Chatron.

Harp Sonatina by Jan Ladislav Dussek. He was a Mozart-Beethoven contemporary, 1760 to 1812 he lived. He was a pianist, composer. His wife was a harpist, Sophia Corey Dussek. She was a singer and composer as well. She wrote harp music. He did also for her, and this little sonatina performed by Sandrine Chatron on a classic morning. It's 10:18. We're currently at 65 degrees. I want to welcome everybody in Niantic, Illinois, joining us for a classic morning on this Wednesday, May 13th. Vic DiGeronimo with you. Wanted to remind you that Illinois Public Media has a service for the blind and the visually impaired. 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I'll give you their phone number at 217-333-6503, 217-333-6503, or you can certainly access the material I mentioned online at will, as in W-I-L-L, .illinois.edu/Illinois Radio Reader. 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Music of Anton Kraft, or is it? Some have suggested that Franz Joseph Haydn, who wrote a concerto for Kraft, the cellist composer, that Haydn might have had a hand in all this. Anyway, it's attributed to Kraft. Here's Otter Bylsma, the late Dutch cellist, featured with the Tafelmusik Orchestra, as they're identified here, otherwise as Tafelmusik, from Toronto, led by the late Jean Lemon, longtime conductor, violinist conductor of the ensemble.

a cello concerto that's attributed to the Haydn contemporary, cellist composer Anton Kraft, for whom Haydn wrote one of his concertos. We heard Anna Bilsma, the soloist, along with the Teufel Musik Orchestra from Toronto, led by Jean Lemon, on a classic morning. It's 10:40. We're currently at 66 degrees. Today, beginning at noon, it's performance today, from noon until 2. On the first hour of the program, you're going to be hearing some music of Georg Philipp Telemann, including a live performance with the Atlanta Baroque Orchestra of a suite by Telemann. That's performance today, beginning at noon, here on Illinois Classical. Music of Beethoven from his Symphony No. 2. David Zinman leads the Tonhalle Orchestra of Zurich.

Music of Beethoven from his Symphony No. 2. David Zinman with the Tonhalle Orchestra of Zurich, Switzerland, on a classic morning. It's 10:50. We're currently at 66 degrees. Music of Franz Schubert. This is one of his impromptus. Here's the Portuguese pianist Maria João Pires.

Maria João Pires, the pianist, featured in an impromptu by Franz Schubert on a classic morning. It's 10:57, we're at 66 degrees, it's polka time. From the Strauss family, here's a polka by Josef Strauss.

The Soubrette Polka. It's music of Josef Strauss, the Vienna Philharmonic, led by Franz Welser-Mürst, here on A Classic Morning. Good morning. 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Is it 11 already? Vic DiGeronimo with you. We're having a classic morning on this Wednesday, May 13th. I'm glad you're with us. I've got quite a stack of things I'm going to play for you yet. Don't go away. Our forecast, sunny today, the high 68. It'll be clear tonight, the low 43. Tomorrow, sunny and a high of 72. Tomorrow night, partly cloudy, chance of showers, the low 50. And Friday, partly cloudy, chance of showers and thunderstorms, the high 77. We're at 66 currently. Sir Arthur Sullivan was born on this day in 1842. He died in 1900. This is from his Irish Symphony, which he wrote back in 1866. Richard Hickox with the BBC Philharmonic here on A Classic Morning.

from the Irish Symphony of Sir Arthur Sullivan, also known to many as the composer of the music of all those operettas with W.S. Gilbert. Here, we heard his music performed by the BBC Philharmonic, led by Richard Hickox, on a classic morning. Sullivan, born on this day in 1842. He died in 1900. It's 7 minutes past 11. We're at 65 degrees. I want to welcome everybody joining us for a classic morning in Trilla, Illinois, on this Wednesday, May 13th. Music of Camille Saint-Saëns. This is the so-called Danse Bacchanale from his opera Samson and Delilah. Amy Yerby is back, this time with the Royal Scottish National Orchestra.

That's from the year 1877, from the opera Samson and Delilah, music of Camille Saint-Saëns, the famous Danse Bacchanale, as it's known. The Royal Scottish National Orchestra, led by Nima Yerby, on a classic morning. It's 11:14. We're currently at 66 degrees. This is from 1941. It's music of Francis Poulenc. It's one of his improvisations for the piano, and it's the one that he called an homage to Franz Schubert. Here's pianist Pascal Roget.

11:17. We're currently at 66 degrees. Our forecast for meteorologist Andrew Pritchard. Sunny today with a high of 68. Clear tonight, the low 43. Tomorrow, sunny with a high of 72. Currently 66 degrees. This evening at 7, you'll hear a program featuring the San Francisco Symphony, led by Herbert Blumstedt. And on the program, Franz Schubert's Symphony No. 5 and the Symphony No. 1 of Johannes Brahms. The San Francisco Symphony, this evening at 7, here on Illinois Classical. Music of the Vivaldi contemporary, Evaristo Felice D'Alabaco. He's the composer who was born in Verona. I made a big deal about that when the Winter Olympics had the closing ceremonies in Verona. Anyway, here I want to play one of his concertos in a performance featuring another ensemble from Cologne this morning, the Ensemble Concerto Köln, here on a Classic Morning.

Pascal Rouget, the pianist, featured in music of Francis Poulenc, his little improvisation number 12, again from 1941, which he called an homage to Franz Schubert on a classic morning. It's

That's music of Evaristo Felice Dalabaco. Again, he was a Vivaldi contemporary from Verona, Italy. And one of his concertos performed by the ensemble from Cologne, Germany, Concerto Köln, on a classic morning. It's 11:26, we're at 66 degrees. Music of the flutist composer Johann Joachim Quantz. This is one of his sonatas for flute in continuo, continuous bass, the 348th. Rachel Brown is the flutist. She's joined by two players who are featured on the continuo part, cellist Mark Caudill and harpsichordist James Johnstone.

Rachel Brown was the flutist. She was joined by cellist Mark Caudill and harpsichordist James Johnstone in a sonata for flute in continuo, or basso continuo, continuous bass, as it means, as the word refers to, music of Johann Joachim Quantz. He was a slightly younger contemporary of Bach and Handel and Vivaldi and Telemann, etc. And here, on a classic morning, it's 11:35. We're currently at 66 degrees. Sunny today, the high 68. Clear tonight, the low 43. And tomorrow, sunny and a high of 72. Currently, we're at 65 degrees. I was thinking about the word continuo while I was listening to the music along with you, and thinking of you folks being our continuous base of support. You are indeed. You make it possible for us to make music. And as continuous bass, you can imagine yourself as a cellist. You can imagine yourself as a harpsichordist, as a lutenist, as an organist. All those instruments and more have served as continuous bass instruments. But you, with your support, have provided a continuous support for the classical music and all the other good things that come from Illinois Public Media. Thank you recently. Thank you over the years for your support that you and many others can enjoy classical music on the radio here in Central Illinois. Oh, and places well beyond with our live streaming. Again, thank you, all of you. Music of Mozart. I want to play for you some selections from one of the serenades known as Cassations. And they've talked about this word and these serenades. And they seem to agree, while there's a lot of disagreement about the origin of the word, that at least Mozart's were written to celebrate the graduations of friends of his. Here are some selections from one of the Cassations. Camerata Salzburg is led by Sándor Weig here on a classic morning.

Selections from one of the serenades known as Cassations by Mozart. We heard Camerata Salzburg, led by Sándor Vaig, here on A Classic Morning. It's 11:48. We're currently at 65 degrees. Music of Carl Maria von Weber, the finale of the first of his four piano sonatas. Here's pianist Gerrit Olsen.

Georg Olsen with music of Carl Maria von Weber. That was music of the 26-year-old Weber, who was a concert pianist. I can just imagine him playing that live. 1812 is when he wrote it, the 1812 Rondo. It's the finale, the Rondo finale of his Piano Sonata No. 1, the first of four that he wrote and certainly would have played in his time as a concert pianist. It's 11:52. We're currently at 65 degrees. This is Vic DiGeronimo. Thanks for joining me. Now that you've had a classic morning, have a great day. 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Music of Pierre Rode, the Beethoven contemporary, the French violinist composer for whom Beethoven wrote his 10th sonata for violin and piano. This is the finale of the 5th of the violin concertos by Rode, using a tune that Beethoven had used in one of his piano works.

0: Music of Pierre Rode, the finale of his Violin Concerto No. 5, Friedemann Eichhorn, the violinist with the Jena Philharmonic Orchestra from Germany, led by Nicolas Pasquet on a classic morning. You're listening to Illinois Classical, WILL, 90.9 FM, HD1, Urbana. Partly sunny today, and a high of 68. Clear tonight, the low 43. Tomorrow, sunny, with a high of 72. Tomorrow night, partly cloudy with a chance of showers, the low 50. And Friday, partly cloudy with a chance of showers and thunderstorms and a high of 77. We're at 65 degrees. Performance today's next. It's 12 noon.
1: If they gave out crowns for tone poems, Richard Strauss might just be king. He was responsible for towering tone poems like Death and Transfiguration and Thus Spake Zarathustra. Darkly whimsical tone poems like Till Eulenspiegel's Merry Pranks. Epic landscapes a la an Alpine Symphony. But it all started after he read an English play. From APM American Public Media, this is Performance Today. I'm Valerie Kaler. William Shakespeare wrote of a tale told by an idiot, full of sound and fury, signifying nothing. Three centuries later, Richard Strauss brought his own sound and fury and wrote his very first tone poem, Macbeth. It's on the way this hour. Don Quixote is a fellow who is obsessed with stories of adventure. He starts to fancy himself a knight, and he heads out for his own adventure. Let's hear Georg Telemann's take on Don Quixote.

0: the Overture and Orchestral Suite La Bizarre by Georg Telemann. The Atlanta Baroque Orchestra gave that performance at the Cathedral of St. Philip in Atlanta. The Atlanta Baroque Orchestra is made up of a small core group of musicians from the Atlanta area, with guest artists from across the U.S. supplementing that tight-knit group. They are a conductorless ensemble proudly performing as one organism that is, in their words, suggestively steered by their lead violinist, Julie Andrzejewski. She's been steering the ensemble as artistic director for 14 years now. So glad to feature the Atlanta Baroque Orchestra here on PT. 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I'm Valerie Kaler. 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
0: To wrap up, an unusual composition, it's by Arnold Schoenberg, a concerto after Handel with the New York Chamber Symphony and American String Quartet led by Gerard Schwartz.

0: Music by Arnold Schoenberg, a concerto after Handel with the American String Quartet, joining forces with the New York Chamber Symphony led by Gerard Schwartz. I'm Lynn Warfel.
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3: Good afternoon. Here's our forecast. Sunny today, the high 68. Clear tonight, the low 43. Tomorrow, sunny with a high of 72. Tomorrow night, partly cloudy with a chance of showers, the low 50. And Friday, partly cloudy with a chance of showers and thunderstorms, the high 77. 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

0: A concert etude, feu follet. Feu follet. The fire within. My French, not the best. It was by the Finnish-born composer Laura Netzel, who moved to Sweden as a youngster. Her family moved to Stockholm when she was only a year old, and that's where she did most of her composing. We heard her music performed by pianist Simon Crawford Phillips.
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4: This is Katie Buzard, editor of Clef Notes. 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
0: I'm Ward Jacobson. It is listener-supported classical music on this Wednesday afternoon. Glad you're here. Iberia is the second movement and best-known portion of a larger work for orchestra, Images for Orchestra, Image for Orchestra, which is in three movements. Debussy originally planned the pieces for a couple of pianos, but came to the realization that his visions required really the full palette of colors that a symphony orchestra provides. And yet another fabulous musical reflection.

0: Iberia, the second movement from the Image for Orchestra by Claude Debussy. It was the Dallas Symphony Orchestra. Eduardo Mata conducted.
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0: This next music offers a great example of Ottorino Respighi's skill as an orchestrator. Respighi was a scholar of early music, and he edited a number of works from 17th, 16th, and 15th century composers, as well as transcribing works by many Renaissance and early Baroque composers. And a great example of that are his Ancient Airs and Dances. This is the Suite number 2.

0: But now, the Supreme Court and the state courts are making it back up to where it was.
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4: Org. Gayana Chibatalian. She is an Armenian composer and musicologist, and among her many supporters was the great Russian composer Dmitri Shostakovich. Here are some of her music, Preludes numbers 4 and 6, F sharp minor, performed by Sahan Arzurniev.

0: Some music from the late 70s by Thomas C. Kelly, looking back at the Baroque, O'Carillon Suite in Baroque style. And we heard it performed by the Irish Chamber Orchestra. Fionnuala Hunt conducted.
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3: When you think of downstate Illinois, what comes to mind? 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
0: This is music that Percy Grainger composed based on something he was whistling. You know how you walk along and you whistle a tune and it may be just kind of a bunch of tunes, and then all of a sudden something comes together and you think, wow, did I just make that up? What am I whistling here? That's what happened to him. He was on a 3-day walk in the Scottish Highlands, summer of 1900.

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1: Good evening. 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I'm Emily Hayes. U.S. and Chinese leaders are meeting tomorrow in Beijing, and the residents of a tiny Philippine island in the disputed South China Sea will be watching closely.
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0: 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He says events of the last year show that China now faces the U.S. as a true peer as they square off over trade and tariffs, the Iran conflict, and the future of Taiwan. 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
0: 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I'm Ilse Chang.
7: And I'm Sasha Pfeiffer. The U.S. Constitution is being tested these days in all sorts of ways. And NYU Law School professor Melissa Murray is concerned that many Americans lack a basic understanding of this foundational document.
8: In the last 20 years, we've really divested ourselves of civics education. There's a whole generation of kids who probably haven't read the Constitution in full. And the whole point of the Constitution was that it was a document meant to be read by the people it served. It was meant to be debated, to be grappled with, and we've really become untethered from that.
7: So she has a new book out aimed at making the Constitution accessible and understandable and teaching Americans what their government is allowed.

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0: Today on the 21st Show, a man who spent most of his life in Illinois is the creative brain behind some of the most memorable ad campaigns this century.
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0: Pat Burke grew up in Chicagoland and went to the University of Illinois. We'll talk with him about that, what it takes to make a Super Bowl ad, and the way the best commercials can stick with us long after they stop airing. I'm Brian Mackey. That's coming up today on the 21st Show, which is a production of Illinois Public Media, airing on WILL in Urbana, WUIS in Springfield, WNIJ in Rockford DeKalb, WVIK in the Quad Cities, and WSIU in Carbondale. But first, news.
3: Live from NPR News in Washington, I'm Ryland Barton. President Trump rejected Iran's latest proposal to end the war earlier this week. He called it unacceptable and said the ceasefire was on life support. But the White House in Tehran did not disclose details of what was in the proposal. NPR's Aya Batrari has more on what the Islamic Republic was asking for.
4: So there are new demands that didn't exist before this war, and those include, for example, an end to Israel's war on the Iran-backed Hezbollah in Lebanon, where Israel controls a huge part of the south of Lebanon and where people are being killed daily in Lebanon. And also, some of these demands now include war reparations, a total lifting of a U.S. naval blockade out at sea that's keeping Iran from freely being able to export its oil.
3: NPR's Aya Batrari reporting. Interior Secretary Doug Burgum is defending the Trump administration's proposal to cut hundreds of millions of dollars from the National Park Service. NPR's Kirk Sigler reports a contentious budget hearing today. Burgum predicted gas prices will start to go down soon.
5: Interior Secretary Burgum, whose agency regulates drilling on federal land, again tried to blame the Biden administration, saying its environmental policies led to today's huge spike in gas prices since President Trump's Iran invasion. One of many testy exchanges came between Burgum and California Democrat Jared Huffman.
6: These prices are going to drop quickly again because now we actually have supply. Prices are determined
7: Mr. Secretary,
6: based on supply.
7: Again, there's a real disconnect here. Americans are not celebrating this spike in gas prices that you seem to think is just great.
5: Democrats also blasted Trump's proposal to cut nearly $1 billion from national parks, with one staffer holding up a sign pointing out the president is trying to spend the same amount on a new White House ballroom. Kirk Sigler, NPR News, Washington.
3: Medicare has announced a moratorium on new hospice and home health providers. As NPR's Selena Simmons-Duffin reports, the agency says a six-month pause on new providers will combat fraud.
8: The pause is on hospice and home health organizations that want to be paid by Medicare. It's not a pause for individual Medicare patients who need that care, and it's not a pause for existing hospice and home health groups. This is the second such moratorium announced by the Centers for Medicare and Medicaid Services. In February, the agency announced a six-month pause for new suppliers of certain durable medical equipment. The Trump administration has tried a variety of ways to reduce fraud and abuse in federal health programs. The decision for this moratorium earned praise from Leading Age, a coalition of thousands of nonprofits serving older adults. Selena Simmons-Duffin, NPR News, Washington.
3: The Trump administration says a former private prison industry executive will be the acting head of Immigration and Customs Enforcement. David Venturella will take over after Todd Lyons' departure at the end of the month. Lyons led the agency through the administration's tumultuous crackdown on immigration. Venturella has been working at an ICE division that oversees detention contracts. You're listening to NPR News from Washington. There's a new name for a medical condition that affects more than 170 million women worldwide. NPR's Allison Aubrey reports more than 50 medical groups renamed the condition now called polyendocrine metabolic ovarian syndrome.
9: The syndrome is characterized by fluctuations in hormones and weight, as well as reproductive issues and skin conditions. For many years, it's been called polycystic ovary syndrome, or PCOS. But many women who struggle with the condition do not have an increase in abnormal cysts on the ovary. And this led to delays in diagnosis when doctors or patients did not know to look for the broader set of symptoms. Experts say it's important that the new name avoid reproductive terms that can heighten stigma and lead to confusion. A transition period will include an education and awareness campaign. The journey of the name change to polyendocrine metabolic ovarian syndrome is documented in a report in The Lancet. Allison Aubrey, NPR News.
3: A museum in Illinois is wondering how it got a speeding ticket for its replica of the car in the TV show Knight Rider that hasn't moved from its display in years. The Volo Museum near Chicago says it got a $50 ticket from New York City linked to the black Pontiac Trans Am this week. The ticket includes traffic cam photos of a black Trans Am with the California license plate Knight. That's the same plate as the one in the show and the novelty plate on the museum's car. It's unclear how the city connected the speeding car to the museum. This is NPR News from Washington.
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11: 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I'm Emily Hayes. Here's your IPM news forecast from meteorologist Andrew Pritchard. For tonight, clear skies with a low of 43 degrees, a little blustery from the north with 10 to 15 miles per hour. Tomorrow is sunny with a high of 72 degrees, calmer winds. Tomorrow night is partly cloudy with a chance of showers and a low of 50 degrees. And for Friday, partly cloudy with a chance of showers and thunderstorms and a high of 77 degrees and a little blustery.
0: From Illinois Public Media, this is the 21st show. I'm Brian Mackey. And my guest today is not a household name, but there is a good chance you're familiar with some of his work, especially if you're among the tens of millions of Americans who've spent any amount of time in front of the TV watching ads during the Super Bowl. Let's start with a few excerpts. These are, respectively, for Cars.com, Rocket Mortgage, and Jeep. And we're going to hear in these clips a king taking part in a royal feast, the actor Jason Momoa removing his ripped Hollywood body to reveal a skinny guy underneath, that's for the mortgage company, and Bill Murray reprising his role from Groundhog Day for Jeep.
12: Boys and Tucker!
13: Sometimes it's better to let others go first, so that we can learn from their experiences.
14: What does home mean to me? It's my sanctuary. It's the one place I can let my guard down. It's where I can just kick back and be totally comfortable in my own skin.
15: He got the groundhog!
16: Bill? Hey, you're gonna freeze to death.
17: Who cares?
16: See you tomorrow.
0: What all of those commercials have in common is the writing and creative leadership of Illinois native Patrick Burke. After spending most of his career in Chicago, Burke relocated to Los Angeles not too long ago. He's executive creative director at the ad agency known as Special Group. And by his count, he's been a part of making 18 Super Bowl ads for 10 different companies. But that's just one facet of a career that can now be measured in decades. Pat grew up in the western suburbs of Chicago. For college, he went to the University of Illinois, Urbana-Champaign. Originally, that was for art, but he graduated in 1995 with a bachelor's degree in advertising. And this week, Pat is heading back to his alma mater. On Sunday, he's the featured alumni speaker at the ceremony for people graduating from the University of Illinois College of Media, where advertising is located on campus. He's with us for the hour today. Pat Burke, welcome back to the 21st show.
18: Thanks. Thanks for having me.
0: Listeners, you can join us throughout the hour today at 800-222-9455. What do you think of advertising today? How much do you pay attention to it? What commercials have stuck with you? And, you know, what questions do you have about that field? Again, you can call in throughout the hour. 800-222-9455 is the number. 800-222-9455. All right, Pat, take me back to your youth. When you were a kid, what was your relationship like with advertising?
18: You know, I was just a creative kid growing up. You know, I always liked to draw and paint and write stories and just, you know, like a lot of kids, make believe and things like that. I mean, I liked sports. I was just a terrible athlete, so I really was drawn more to creativity. And I didn't really think about advertising as a career until We went on a road trip when I think I was like nine, and we took a road trip out to New York to visit a family friend, and he happened to own a small ad agency. And we took a tour of his offices, and I saw these people like wearing shorts and throwing a Nerf ball around, and they were surrounded by like drafting tables full of markers, and you know, one of them had a Corvette, and I was like, wow, he could wear shorts and still make enough money to drive a Corvette. And like, that's, but it dawned on me then that it was a creative field that you could actually like kind of get a job in. And so, yeah, at that point I was like, maybe that's what I should do.
0: It's maybe difficult for young people today to remember how, you know, unskippable ads were back then. I mean, I used to have this VHS, I probably still do somewhere, cassette of Star Trek II taped off ABC. And like the ads were almost as much a part of it to me as the movie itself, because it was just, there was no skip button, right?
18: Exactly. Yeah. And I kind of like, I think my career is interesting, or the timing of my career is interesting, because I started in that time, and I've been obviously doing this and seeing the industry change so much. But like when I started, you had to, you know, I think brands just could work on the assumption that a consumer literally had to interact with their brand in order to, you know, see who killed JR or you know, flip to the next page of a magazine or newspaper article that you were reading. And now, you know, in the course of the last couple of decades, you know, consumers are actively trying to avoid advertising, and they're really good at it. And so now I think it's even more important to sort of reward people for interacting with your brand, you know, to get attention and do good creative work that people want to interact with.
0: Yeah. I want to come back to that, the actual practice of the craft a little later on, but let's stay with your sort of your path into advertising. So you mentioned you're a kid into art. You learned that you can wear shorts and still drive a Corvette.
18: I don't do either of those. But
0: how does that lead you to the University of Illinois?
18: Well, I didn't really know. I knew that I wanted to do something creative for a living, and advertising was a career, but I kind of didn't. My older brother went to University of Illinois, and, you know, when I would go down and visit him, I just thought it was the coolest place. And I also looked up to him, and it looked like he was having fun and getting a good education. And I knew they had an advertising major there. Actually, initially I was an art major, because again, even though I knew that advertising was a career, I didn't really understand what the roles were, what the creative roles were. And I just kind of assumed that because I knew how to draw and paint and things like that, that I should be an art major, and then that would lead me into advertising. And so my freshman year I was an art major. But yeah, my brother went there, and it was sort of a, you know, it wasn't a unique thing for a kid from the suburbs of Chicago to end up at the University of Illinois. I think like 75% of the people I met there were all from the burbs, but
0: no, that is definitely a well-worn path. And I mean, they had a bowling alley right on campus. Well, how can you beat that?
18: Yes.
0: So, talk more about art though. So, I mean, you're in art. Why do you decide to leave that and, you know, pursue the writing side of the field?
18: Yeah, it kind of quickly became clear to me that being able to draw and paint or liking to draw and paint is very different than what an art director does in advertising. And you know, for the listeners, you know, who don't work in advertising, which I assume is most of the listeners, the creative roles in advertising, there's a creative team is two people, and it's an art director and a copywriter or a writer. A copywriter is a writer, just basically that does the writing side of it. And that art director is different than a graphic designer or a painter. Like, just being able to draw or paint doesn't make you a good art director. And I think like partway through my freshman year at the University of Illinois, I figured out that I wasn't a very good graphic designer, even though I could draw. And a lot of these kids were so much better, and they were going to end up kind of in the graphic design field or in the fine arts. And so I was told that there was a separate major for advertising. So I transferred. But I still thought I was going to be an art director all the way through all 4 years of my university and into my internship after I graduated. I thought I was going to be an art director. And then it took a creative director that I worked for in my internship after graduation who convinced me that I would be a better writer than an art director. And so I switched.
0: What was that conversation like?
18: It was very uncomfortable. So halfway through the internship, and of course I'm hoping I'm going to get a job coming out of this, he pulls me into his office and says, I don't think you're a very good art director. And my heart just sank. I was like, oh man, this is the end of my career. But his next sentence was, I think you're a pretty good writer. Have you ever considered being, you know, switching and becoming a writer? And I said, anything you will pay me to do, like whatever's going to get me a job, whatever's going to get me a job at the end of this. So literally halfway through the internship, I switched to copywriting and I had never even considered it for the last, you know, 5 years of trying to get into advertising and becoming a creative. I had never even thought of it. And it's definitely the best career move I ever made because he was right. I wasn't a good art director. Hopefully I'm a good writer.
0: All right, let me remind listeners, this is the 21st show. We're talking today with an Illinois man who over the years has been a part of creating 18 ads that aired during the Super Bowl. A lot of people in advertising do an entire career without working on one. Pat Burke grew up in Chicagoland, went to the U of I Urbana-Champaign. We're talking with him about some of the work he's done over the years, how he got into the field.

0: in a creative, I'm someone on the creative side, we're not really brought in to the process until the pitching of creative ideas actually starts. But usually a brand will reach out to a few different agencies that they've heard about, that they're interested in, that they've seen in the press, and invite us to, submit an RFP. And there's kind of a long, lengthy process until they kind of brief us on what they're looking for from their agency. And then we'll sort of go into a creative pitch with them. But once we have a brand on the roster and we're working with the brand for one particular project to come to life, it starts with a strategic brief from the clients, what the brand needs are, if they're launching a new product, if they're trying to change the sort of image of a brand or promote some new feature. They'll brief us on that, and then we have strategists who will come up with a creative brief. So they'll translate sort of that brief into something with some consumer insights and some different sort of starting points and ways in. And at that point, we brief the creative teams, and they kind of, it's a lot like, if you've seen movies and TV shows about advertising, it's like a couple of people tossing a Nerf ball around and brainstorming and coming up with ideas, it's
1: Yeah,
0: pretty.
1: no, I've heard you say that you didn't watch Mad Men, so I initially was thinking about framing a few questions around that, but we won't waste our time. I get it, I get it. My wife's in the medical industry and she never watches medical shows, so do you ever have a company come to your firm, we really want to sell private prisons in blue states or something like that? I know you're not going to want to get into specifics and names, but are there times where you think, yeah, that's just not for us?
0: I mean, it hasn't really been typically my decision, those types of things. But yeah, there were, I think when I was younger, you couldn't really turn down an assignment, and I worked at some pretty big ad agencies, and I remember, working on fast food brands, which I won't name specifically, but I would get asked to work on fast food brands. And at the time, I think we had little kids, and we were very careful about what they ate. And so there was certainly like some things that gave me pause. But like when you're a young creative, you can't, at least in my mind, and I was trying to sort of move up and make sure I stayed employed for the kids that I had to put through school. But as I got older, and you can kind of like take jobs and take roles, if you can afford to say no to things, then I started to kind of be a little more selective. I don't really work, we've never really worked on, at least I've never worked on anything political. The agencies that I work for, it's more consumer, packaged goods and things like that. But I
1: Yeah.
0: did my very first job, that one right out of the internship, they had McDonnell Douglas, and at one point I had to do a print ad for the fighter jets, which was a very strange one for me, but
1: Yeah. What was the what do you how do you say, like, the creative brief or the selling proposition of that?
0: if I remember, I'm an old guy, so this was many years ago, but I think that they would run ads in Washington, D.C., specifically trying to sort of get noticed by people in the position to do these government contracts and things like that. And they had just sold a bunch of F-18 Hornets to like Finland, and they just wanted an ad in the newspapers in Washington, D.C. area to let senators and, people in the Defense Department know, hey, we just, made a deal with Finland. Isn't that great? Like, that was literally the ad. It was a very strange assignment. I don't remember what we ended up producing, but
1: Yeah. Not looking for humor in that one, or
0: no,
1: heartwarming, I
0: I
1: guess.
0: don't. Not that I remember. Yeah, no.
1: Yeah. How do you, well, we need to take a break in about a minute here, but maybe you can
0: Sure.
1: just sort of set up, like, how much of this is you urging the clients to go a certain direction versus the clients pulling you in their direction, if that makes
0: Yeah.
1: sense.
0: Yeah, it's a back and forth for sure, and that's the process of the creative process with clients is usually multiple meetings where we show them, many different ideas, and they'll come back and say, well, this isn't really what we want to be saying or how we want to be saying it. And so, but we do have to kind of like also have a point of view, as an agency and its creative people, and say, well, this is what we think your brand should be saying, and this is what we think how you should be saying it. And then it's a conversation.
1: All right. Let me invite listeners to join us once again at 800. 800-

0: 1-800-222-9455. Maybe you remember some of these Super Bowl ads that we talked about earlier. Looking at some of the other ones that my guest, Pat Burke, has worked on. The Little Farmer for Lay's, the potato chip company, right? The little girl, potato falls off the truck. She plants it, nurtures it into its own plant, harvests the potatoes that are going to go into a bag of Lay's potato chips the next year. I saw that so many times last year when it was in heavy rotation on the Major League Soccer broadcasts. After the Super Bowl, of course. All right, if you want to, again, 800-222-9455 to join us. We are going to continue with Pat Burke, who, of course, is coming back to the U of I this weekend to give the an address to graduates of the College of Media. We'll continue after a short break. It's the 21st show. Stay with us.
1: 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I'm Prairie Performance's host, Mel Miller. 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
0: It's the 21st show. I'm Brian Mackey, and we are talking today with Patrick Burke. Pat Burke, who grew up in Chicagoland, went to the U of I, and is back this weekend speaking to College of Media graduates. He himself has had a long career in advertising, has worked on 18 Super Bowl ads, as well as countless others. Most of his career was in Chicago. 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Let's listen to another example of your work. This is from the late 2000s. It was a campaign for Bud Light.
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3: Today we salute you, Mr. Enormous SUV Driver.
4: Mr. Enormous SUV Driver.
3: Your mammoth machine strikes the perfect balance between the towing capacity of a tractor-trailer and the sleek styling of a tractor-trailer.
4: Keep on trucking.
3: Lesser men might say a 26-cylinder engine is overkill, but someday they'll have to tow a cruise ship into dry dock, and that's when they'll come crying to you.
4: I've got the towing package.
0: Oh, man, that takes me right back. Pat, talk to me about how that came about.
5: Yeah, I was one of the writers and later the creative director on the Real Men of Genius campaign at HC called DDB Chicago, which unfortunately no longer exists as of last year. But actually the campaign idea was my good friend Bob Winter came up with that. I can't take credit for the original kind of the origination of the campaign, but there was a big team that worked on it, and I was one of the main writers for it. Was a 10-year, I think it was the longest running radio campaign in advertising history and the most awarded. And I still to this day the most fun project to work on every year. You know, a couple times a year we would do packages of those, and I think we ended up making almost 300 of them over the course of 10 years. And it was very unique. It was a lot of, it reminded me more of like a writer's room for a comedy show than advertising. We would all kind of get together in the recording studio with the talent, with the singers, with the Pete Stackers, the voice of the campaign, and we would write jokes together and make each other's jokes better and just have a lot of fun. And it was late nights, but like, and lots of Bud Lights consumed
0: during the process. What is the goal with something like that? Is it just to be talked about, to put yourself in the mind? I mean, yeah, say more about that.
5: Yeah, kind of. I mean, brands like Bud Light, you know, it's a lot of talk value and just it's you want people sort of associating your brand with fun, you know, like I don't think the average light beer drinker wants to hear a lot about the hops, or, you know, when you have a big macro brand like that, it's just kind of brand association, brand personality. And so I worked on Bud Light for many years. I think I worked on it for 15 years, and it was all just comedy and building a brand around fun and humor and yeah, just kind of standing out and having that brand be top of mind. And so to have a campaign that people not only would stick around and listen to, but would actually share. I mean, it was kind of the early days of the internet when that was running, but like people were looking forward to hearing the next one as opposed to trying to like turn the radio off when it came on. So
0: yeah, I mean, so many people listen to podcasts nowadays or satellite or whatever that maybe they don't, you know, remember that you used to be able to hit the preset and go to a different station if you didn't want to yeah. hear, you know, the Cars for Kids ads or whatever.
5: Yeah.
0: But this one maybe you'd stick around for. Yeah. What's different about writing for radio than TV? And yeah, I'll start with that.
5: Yeah, it's definitely for a writer, we could sink our teeth into it. I really enjoyed it, and I kind of miss it. We don't really do a ton of it anymore. I mean, there's still a need for radio ads, but it's theater of the mind. You know, you have to sort of communicate. You don't have obviously this is a very obvious statement, but you don't have the benefit of sort of the visuals to help you tell a story. So the entire story has to be told through audio. And I think as a writer, it was always an interesting challenge. And it was, you know, usually 60 seconds or, you know, there were 30-second versions, but, you know, the average TV commercial back then was 30 seconds and the average radio commercial was 60. So it was a longer format. You had a little more time to tell a story, but it was still kind of a challenge, a really interesting writing challenge. It was always, too, like, it's a little bit lower budget, typically, than a TV commercial. And so the clients would sometimes put a little less pressure on it, which made it kind of an interesting opportunity to be more creative sometimes, because they didn't put quite as much pressure on you know, what they were spending their money on.
0: All right, let's listen to another clip from another example of your work. This is an ad for the candy Skittles.
6: You're acting so funny. What's wrong, Billy?
7: I should probably tell you, this isn't just my complexion. My doctor says I have Skittles pox.
6: Skittles pox? Are they contagious?
7: I don't think so.
8: Contract the rainbow. Taste the rainbow.
0: All right, theater of the mind. Can you describe for our listeners what's happening there?
5: They probably saw it. That ad ran for so long. They just kept running. Even I got tired of seeing it. Yeah, I mean, the Skittles campaign, that was also done when I was at DEB in Chicago, but the campaign had kind of originated at another agency, but they were always a little bit off-putting and disturbing visually. Somebody had some sort of Skittles-based affliction. And that commercial is Skittles pox, and there's kind of like a teenage couple under the bleachers at high school, and the boy has Skittles all over his face and arms, like a chicken pox kind of. And she, it was very polarizing, that ad. In the commercial, the girl plucks one of the Skittles off his face and eats it, and then she contracts the same disease, instantly has Skittles all over her. If you look at Reddit threads about the commercial, some people loved it. A lot of people found it very disgusting, but
0: but they're talking about it, right?
5: Yeah, yeah. And I think the thing that, you know, it was usually like adult suburban parents who hated it, but they weren't the target. The target was 16-year-olds, you know, and most of them, I think, found it really funny. I hope it ran for a long time because it tested well and it did well. So yeah. I guess it did its job. Yeah.
0: So you've mentioned throwing the Nerf ball around a few times as like sort of the stereotypical way ad people come up with their ideas. What can you tell us about the Nerf ball that night? Somebody douse it in LSD, or what? Where does an idea like that come from?
5: You know, it was interestingly that one, and this is, I don't, or maybe it's not interesting, but those were, there was a batch of Skittles commercials that we were asked to do that were meant only to run online, and so the budget was very small. When you really broke down what we spent on it, I think we shot that commercial in half a day because we shot a different one that afternoon, and I think the budget was maybe $40,000, which is, you know, most commercials are more like 200 or 300 or more production costs, even back then. So I don't remember exactly what, there was no LSD involved, but we had a lot of sort of different interesting sort of versions of what the afflictions were that people were, you know, that was kind of the basis of the campaign, is what can there be kind of like a visual sort of illness or mutation that someone has involving Skittles. And I don't know, it was kind of that one of the five or six that we produced over the course of two days is the one that for whatever reason caught on and ran for many years, and they put it on television instead of online. And yeah.
0: Was that related to the Midas Touch Skittles one? I've heard you mention that as sort of like an example of great work as well. Yeah.
5: So that was done at the previous agency, and it was sort of, I think, and I'm not a historian on the Skittles campaign, but part of the very first round of that campaign where people, yeah. So there was a commercial where basically everything someone touches turns to Skittles, and to him, it's an awful problem because he can never hold his children, or, you know, but to everyone else, it's great because he just makes Skittles and they want to eat Skittles. So the commercials really was very, very funny. And that was kind of the goal, is to do something on that level.
0: How do you know when a commercial is taking off? I mean, are you trolling Reddit, or do you have people who do that for you now, or what, you know? Yeah. Talk about how you sort of follow the life of these things after you put them out into the world.
5: Yeah. I mean, for the clients, they test, you know, and also, you know, they can also look at sales and see if the campaign is working, and then they'll do a lot of testing after something runs. But for us, I think it's just, you know, at least for the brands that I work on and the campaigns that I work on, we hope that it is in some way getting talked about, you know, becoming part of pop culture, that if people are debating it on Reddit, I feel like we've done something right, even if half of them, like the moms that hated Skittles Pox, but, and then, you know, Super Bowl commercials, obviously you want to be part of that conversation after the weekend, and you want to be talked about on talk shows and Jimmy Kimmel. And, but yeah, if it's at all breaking into pop culture, I feel like that's, you're just getting so much extra exposure for the brand that besides just the paid media, and that's when it's really, really clicking, I think.
0: So you entered the world of advertising in the mid-90s, right? I think you probably had an email. I got to U of I fall of 95, so we must have just missed each other campus. You had an email address. I don't know if the web was a thing yet. I remember CNN.com launched during my freshman year. So talk about the transition you have seen in this field of, you know, YouTube and now these short form videos. You know, what does it take to get someone to stop swiping, scrolling, that sort of thing?
5: Yeah, it's very different. Like we talked about, you know, earlier in the show, when I started in the business, it was, you could just, the brands could just kind of assume that consumers had to interact with your brand. And now they're, you know, and we have to kind of constantly remind ourselves and our clients of this, but like people are actively avoiding advertising. I do it. I can't click the skip ad button fast enough if I'm trying to watch something online, and I work in advertising. Even I don't want to watch the ads. And so I think, it's also there are a lot more mediums out there. So even TV shows, like, you know, if you look at what the ratings were for your average network show in the 80s and 90s, because there just weren't that many other things for people to watch. Like no show even comes close to getting those kinds of ratings anymore, because there's cable, there's streaming, there's all these different things fighting for consumers' attention. And so for us, to stand out and break through and be memorable, I think we have to work harder at it. And I think I personally like it because I think it makes brands be more creative and do work that breaks through. And you can't just make a boring ad and spew a bunch of product facts in a boring way. You have to fight for the attention of consumers, and that forces us to be more creative, which is what I like.
0: You know, we did a conversation with an advertising professor at the U of I, Jason Chambers, a couple of years ago about Tom Burrell, the sort of legendary Chicago ad man who, you know, sort of is largely responsible for putting black people in advertisements starting back in the 1970s. And we got a call or an email or something for that show saying, look, why are you spending so much time on ads? They're terrible, blah, blah, blah. Do you get that in life at all? I mean, in the, you know, maybe when you were younger at the, you know, sidelines of the soccer field sort of thing, or is it mostly like, wow, you can wear shorts to work and have the option of buying a Corvette?
5: I mean, when people talk to me about what I do, they see, I don't understand why it's that interesting because I do it every day. But I think for a lot of people, it is an interesting field because you do something creative for a living. And I've been lucky enough to be part of campaigns that people recognize, and, you know, some of the things that you've been playing here or, you know, working with celebrities. I think it's, I understand why it would be interesting, you know, for people to hear about, but I feel like I take it for granted now that I do something sort of interesting, I guess. I do enjoy it. I like it because it's different every day, and I get to, again, I just always wanted to do something creative for a living, and so I really appreciate the fact that I've been able to make a career out of it.
0: Do you ever think about the sort of the negative consequences? I mean, you mentioned your own kids and working for a fast food company, and, you know, probably some number of cavities and dental work out there has been, you know, related to Skittles consumption over the years.
5: I do, yeah. I mean, obviously, you know, yeah, I mean, I do, and I, you know, I wouldn't work on cigarette brands. I've kind of always, like, as I got older and as I was able to sort of make some of the choices more on the brands that I would work on and wouldn't work on, the rule that I always kind of gave for myself is if I won't use the product or eat the product or consume the product, then I'm going to say no to that job. So for instance, you know, I understand I worked on beer for half of my career, but I like beer and I drink beer. So like, you know, yeah, I think that's just the rule that I place on it for myself.
0: All right. Let me remind listeners, this is the 21st show. We are talking today with Pat Burke, an Illinois native who over the years has created, countless ads, including 18 that have aired during the Super Bowl. We're going to talk more about that after we take a break here. He attended the U of I Urbana-Champaign for college, has a bachelor's degree in advertising from there, and he's coming back this weekend to speak to graduates of the University of Illinois College of Media, where the advertising program is located on campus. We're talking with him about some of the work he's done over the years, what makes an ad work, what makes them stick in our brains over the years, and in some cases, even decades after they stopped airing. You can join us throughout the program today. 800-222-9455 is the number. 800-222-9455. We're going to continue with Pat Burke after a short break. This is the 21st show.

0: During the first Trump administration, the U.S. campaigned against Huawei, the Chinese technology company. Years later, it's still in business. What does that say about U.S. leverage over China? I'm Steve Inskeep. We're reporting from the presidential summit in Beijing on the next Morning Edition from NPR News.
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5: It's the 21st show. I'm Brian Mackey. We are talking today with Pat Burke. Grew up in Illinois, works in the field of advertising. He's created 18 commercials that have aired during the Super Bowl, or at least been a part of the creative team bringing those to life. And he's worked in Chicago. Now he's based in L.A. He's returning to Illinois this weekend to speak to graduates at the College of Media commencement ceremony at the U of I in Urbana. If you want to join us, 800-222-9455. All right, how did you get your first Super Bowl opportunity? And maybe you can just tell our listeners, you know, who are outside the field, why that's such a big deal.
6: Well, it's the biggest investment, you know, for clients who you know, do invest in the Super Bowl. Obviously it's the kind of the biggest single investment a brand will ever make as far as like one ad running. And it's also kind of the only time during the year when you're talking to literally everyone, you know, I mean, I think, you know, everyone from my mom all the way down to my kids is typically watching the Super Bowl or you're at least at a Super Bowl party and it's on in the background, as opposed to sort of, you know, when you're speaking specifically to a target market for a brand. Instead of that, we're talking to all of America. My first ad was for Oscar Mayer. It was actually for, so my numbers are padded a little bit because the very first Super Bowl campaign I had was four commercials on one Super Bowl. So that 18, there were four for Oscar Mayer. It was with the Wienermobile, and they had done contests across America to find the next kind of child star to sing the baloney. My baloney has a first name jingle, you know, the Oscar Mayer jingle. And so we had this kind of talent contest across America. And then we revealed the winner right after the halftime show on the Super Bowl. And I was, you know, junior writer at an agency called J. Walter Thompson, which also still no longer exists. I seem to be the angel of death for Chicago ad agencies. So many of them closed since I left. But I was just fortunate enough. I worked on Oscar Mayer, and my bosses came to me and said they want to do a Super Bowl commercial, and we want you guys to be the team on it. And it was incredible. I mean, I was so excited, and I thought this is probably the only time I'll ever get a chance to work on a Super Bowl commercial, so I'm going to enjoy the heck out of it. And it was fun. And when I go to Super Bowl parties every year, it's with friends of mine from U of I who don't work in advertising, which is great because it reminds you that even though it takes up so much of my life for 5 or 6 months before the Super Bowl, it kind of is all consuming. And then you realize you go to a Super Bowl party and people barely pay attention to the thing that you just worked on. And you're like, oh, that's right. Most people don't care that much about advertising. It's not as big a deal to them as it was to me. So it's kind of grounding in a good way.
5: I say, is that, grounding in a good way? Or is it a little like, I can't believe I spent, you know, how many nights and weekends I spent, you know, for this thing that people are just going to the bathroom during?
6: Yeah. No, I really actually appreciate it. And I make a... a lot of my best friends, you know, there's this industry can get kind of, I don't know what the word is, insular or something, like people sort of, you spend so much time in the office, you become sort of, in a good way, you become friends with coworkers, but it's really important to me to have sort of things outside of the industry to sort of keep me grounded and remind me that the stress is probably not necessary, because what I do ultimately isn't all that important. I do it because it's a fun job and I enjoy it. But
5: You mentioned 5 or 6 months. I think that timeline might surprise people. Like, let's take us through. I think the most recent one that I saw on your portfolio website is the Little Farmer ad for Lay's potato chips. People, I'm sure, have seen this. The little girl, as I mentioned earlier, takes a potato that like falls off a truck or something, plants it herself next to the barn, grows it, and then contributes to the next season's crop of Lay's potato chips. Mm-hmm. How does that come about? Take us through the process.
6: That one was interesting, and that my website isn't up to date. The most recent one I did was for Uber Eats at my new agency. But yes, the Little Farmer, that one was a little interesting because we actually pivoted in the middle of the process. But typically a Super Bowl brief, because there's so much pressure on it, it starts way earlier. So we start in the summer, and we'll get briefed by the clients, you know, even as early as June or July typically, for the next Super Bowl round, because there's just so much pressure. They want to make sure that they have the idea, the thing that can get really excited about, that's really going to break through on the game. The Little Farmer, we had and I don't know how much I'm allowed to talk about this, but late in the process, the clients came to us and said they wanted to highlight and sort of hero their farmers. And we thought it was a very cool and very exciting and interesting idea. We had a comedic, you know, more of what you would consider sort of a typical Super Bowl commercial that was already...
5: this is the Matrix thing?
6: It was the Matrix one. Yeah, exactly. Yeah. And that was our Super Bowl commercial. And they kind of came to us at some point in the fall and said, you know what, we think what we want to do on the Super Bowl is really, and a lot of listeners in Illinois might appreciate this, you know, that they really wanted to shine a spotlight on the American farmers that were growing the potatoes that were used to make Lay's potato chips. And so we pivoted. We very quickly wrote, myself and a friend of mine came up with that idea literally on the phone on a Friday night, trying to figure out, like, how are we going to do something serious and heartfelt that doesn't come across as disingenuous and fake and inauthentic? How can we do something that's still kind of worthy of the Super Bowl moment, that would stand out at the Super Bowl without telling jokes and making visual gags? We're really proud of it. It turned out really... I think it's a really sweet commercial. It ran a lot. People, like you said, people probably tired of seeing the 30-second version.
5: I was surprised to see, and I guess this speaks to commercials, right? You, other people who are behind the scenes, you know, it's not well known outside the industry who is responsible for what. Mm-hmm. Taika Waititi directed that, right? Marvel yes. movies, The Mandalorian, Star Wars show. How did that happen?
6: Yeah, Taika, I mean, there are a number of feature film directors who will, when they have downtime in between projects, they'll direct commercials. I mean, typically, like, you know, big budget Super Bowl type commercials are what they gravitate towards. It also, when we started the process with the, for instance, the Matrix spot, which was originally meant to be a Super Bowl commercial, the having a celebrity on board, a lot of times the celebrities in the commercial will feel more comfortable working with a director who is a little bit more of that feature film caliber. Taika does a number of, I say his first name as if we're good buddies, Taika Waititi does a number of commercials every year. And really, we immediately thought of him because he has this sort of, like, even when he does sort of heartfelt and serious things, they have this sparkle to them, this sort of, like, I don't know. He's got a style to his film and his storytelling that, quirky is the wrong word, but he brings like this extra angle to it that makes it like a serious storyline doesn't come across as cheesy. It comes across as really charming. And we wanted that when we came up with this idea, the Little Farmer, we were rightly so worried that if it was told the wrong way, it could be a really cheesy commercial. But if it was made by someone like Taika, he could bring his special magic to it. It wouldn't come across that way, and it would have that little sparkle, for lack of a better word.
5: Yeah. So we're coming toward the end of our time here. As you have been in this field now for 3 decades, I'm sorry, I keep hammering that, but you've moved into more of a management role over time. How has that been for you?
6: It's tough. I mean, I never wanted to be a businessman. Like, growing up, I didn't picture myself as like a business. I just wanted to do something creative for a living. And as you sort of progress in this industry, if you get promoted and you do your job well and you get promoted, you do less and less of the actual creative work. I mean, still every once in a while, like last year, again, The Little Farmer, like, it was kind of an emergency situation where we needed a new concept quickly, and my friend and I came up with that idea and wrote that. But you know, I do miss being more the writer, and now it's almost like being the editor of a magazine or a newspaper, you know, as a creative director in advertising. It's like I'm evaluating the ideas from other creative people, and I'm trying to make them better, or make them the best ideas that they can be. But I do miss the creative process. But I do like working with the younger teams, the teams that work for me, and the young creatives, and helping them hone their own voices and skills and become the best versions of them, their own sort of creative self that they can be.
5: I wondered if that conversation you had, you know, back in 1995, you're a terrible art director, you know, ever rings in your ears as you are having, I'm sure you've had to have similar conversations with young people, and maybe you don't have the sort of sweetener at the end.
6: I haven't really had to. Luckily, I haven't never had to tell anybody that they were bad at their job. I do have to sort of, you know, kill ideas that people feel strongly about. That's a big part of the job, is sort of, you know, every creative loves all of their ideas. So typically they just think everything that they do is brilliant, and somebody has to come to it and say, yeah, this one's not going to work. We're not going to bring that to the client. It's not right for this reason or that reason. But I do kind of miss the creative process. I have started to do some writing outside of advertising. I started kind of writing for magazines and things, just for completely outside of the field of what I do, just as a creative outlet, so I can still kind of do that on the side and get that, you know, passion project kind of thing.
5: Yeah, Fly Fisherman, Outside Magazine, McSweeney's, Internet Tendency. Personal favorite is, please note, the rock climbing clip attached to my book bag. I'm not going to disclose whether I have a rock climbing clip attached to my book bag. But say more about what you get out of doing that work.
6: It's what I meant. You know, I credit my wife for pointing out at one point in my career that I was kind of seemed miserable and needed a creative outlet. And I think I was literally flipping through a fly fishing magazine. I'm a big outdoorsman. I love the outdoors. And I was like flipping through a fly fishing magazine, and she's like, why don't you pitch stories to them so that you have, you know, you get to do the fun part again. And I was like, can you do that? Can you just pitch stories to a magazine? So I started kind of doing that on the side, and it doesn't pay much, you know, but I guess it just helps me afford fly fishing trips and without guilt.
5: Do you put the Super Bowl ads in the pitch letter? I mean, do you say, I'm curious if that's a good calling card as a freelance, you know, writer without, you know, a thick writing portfolio.
6: I might have shined a little bit of a spotlight on that, sure. They know I'm not a complete outsider from the field of writing. Yeah, I'll put my link in there to my portfolio.
5: So you're in L.A. now. You were a lifelong Illinoisan. Aside from the weather, how's that been?
6: It's good. It was kind of an unexpected move. My wife and I are kind of empty nesters now, and this opportunity came up, and I had spent my whole life here, and it just seemed like a scary in a good way, kind of to shake things up and have a new chapter, and kind of. It's exciting. It's scary. You know, we don't know a lot of people yet, and so we're still kind of like finding our footing there. But the weather's great, and it's just a new place to explore.
5: Yeah. Last question. What is your message going to be to the students graduating this weekend who want to get into advertising?
6: Well, it's interesting because it's the School of Media is also journalism and media studies majors and things like that. So I've had to kind of like the speech I have to try to like tailor it to a broader audience than just advertising. And even in the, among the advertising majors, a fraction of them are going into the creative side of it. But I think just my message to all of them is sort of, and you know, it's a little bit of a cliche, but hopefully I wrote it in a funny, less cliche way. But it's to just kind of follow your heart. To listen to your passions and to sometimes you have to set aside what your brain is telling you, the rational sort of logical side, and trust your heart and the passions that and where they're taking you. Because I think that's when the best decisions of my life have come out of those moments where I just kind of took a leap.
5: Pat Burke is executive creative director at Special Group in Los Angeles. He's been a part of 18 Super Bowl commercials, or you can say 15 if you don't want to pad that number out with his Oscar Mayer work way back when. Pat, great talking with you. Thanks for being with us today on the 21st show. Good luck with the speech.
6: Thank you. Thanks very much for having me.

0: That is it for us today. Coming up tomorrow here on the 21st Show, we're going to be talking about abortion in Illinois. Their Chicago Abortion Fund says they are seeing record-breaking numbers of people seeking out their services, basically to travel here. There's also been a lot of legal changes with regard to family planning, medication, things like that. We're going to talk about all of that coming up tomorrow here on the 21st Show, which is a production of Illinois Public Media. I'm Brian Mackey. Thank you for listening. We'll talk with you again tomorrow.
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